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2: Good morning, we're The Historians. I'm Jay Sammons here with my longtime friend and Boston University colleague, Professor Brendan McConville.
3: Coming to you from the banks of the Charles River.
2: The Charles River, it's thawed. We haven't even frozen this year. It's been a really mild winter. I'm hoping that spring is coming. You know, I thought about fishing today for the first time in weeks. That's always a good sign.
3: Actually, it's strange you should say that. I was thinking, I should have been out hiking all winter, and it's definitely time to go hiking again, you know, and fishing. I feel like fishing, which I haven't for a long time.
2: Well, we definitely got to go fishing and take griff fishing this spring. That is high on my list of priorities.
3: Incidentally, historians quick update.
2: Yep.
3: Delayed sport update at the end of January. The Parkway C1, or they call it the A division in the playoff, Parkway Hawks, winners of the Mayor's Cup here in Boston in hockey.
2: With Griffin McConville, a key contributor to that win. I believe he had a hat trick.
3: No, he did not. He had two goals, not a hat trick, but he did score a winning goal in overtime. But I do not want to, in all seriousness, total team effort, incredible play by the entire team. Really, in fact, one of the other goals was scored by a young guy it was his first goal he ever scored.
2: That's
3: he just hung in there, worked hard at it, and scored at the crucial moment for his team. Zach Parlin is his name. And fantastic coaches, just as in Little League. Absolutely fantastic. Wow. Winners of the Mayor's Cup 2020.
2: That is great. Yeah. That's the kind of thing you want to hear about. Sports teaching you teamwork, cooperation, listening to your coaches.
3: Exactly.
2: Yeah, exactly. Well, that's great.
3: Being 11 and 12.
2: So, what are you having for breakfast this morning?
3: I am having a delicious garlic bagel with some cream cheese.
2: Oh,
3: a difference,
2: really?
3: Yes.
2: What has got into you? When did you're off the Kerrygold Irish butter or whatever?
3: Just, I'm going back to the Kerrygold, but a little bit of, even I demand variety at times. Rarely.
2: Well, cream cheese is a white food.
3: Right.
2: So it's approved for McConville consumption.
3: Cream cheese and a glass of orange juice and some blueberries.
2: Okay, all right. The antioxidants and the blueberries, right. We are going to talk today about one of the most fascinating characters from 5th century Greek history, 5th century BC. We've mentioned him before, but we've never done a full episode on him, although we've talked about it. And that is Alcibiades. This is the anglicized version of his name. He really should be called Alcibiades. And I have a friend now in Athens named Alcibiades. He's the first one I've met. And his nickname is Alcis. So
3: I consider him to be the slimiest person of the ancient world.
2: My friend?
3: Not your friend, the people person we're talking about, but also one of the most interesting.
2: He is absolutely one of the most interesting people, and to walk across the pages of antiquity, and the ancients found him so too. In fact, in a famous passage, Aristotle, when he's talking about the difference between poetry and history, poetry is a general thing, he says, which reaches at, you know, sort of the deeper truths of life, and history deals with specifics. He says that history is what Alcibiades did or suffered. That's his tagline. If you want to know what history is, it's the kind of thing it is, the kind of things that Alcibiades did or suffered, what individuals experience in the world. So Alcibiades was fascinating to the ancients. Plutarch wrote a life of Alcibiades, which is extant and we can read. Thucydides talks about him extensively in his History of the Peloponnesian War, although it's only in the later parts of Thucydides' work, and Thucydides' work breaks off in 411 BC, and Alcibiades had a long career after that. So we have to use other things to supplement Thucydides' account of him. Maybe we should start out talking about his family. He came from a very aristocratic family in Athens, no surprise there. But he was related to Pericles on his mother's side.
3: Right.
2: Pericles and Alcibiades both had mothers from the Alcmaeonid family.
3: What was he, his nephew?
2: He wasn't his nephew. And in fact, Plutarch doesn't explain their relationship. He just says they were closely related to each other. And we know that Pericles' mother was an Alcmaeonid, and Plutarch says Alcibiades' mother was as well. Today, as I was looking over Plutarch's life, I was struck by the fact that the first thing Plutarch says is that Alcibiades' family, and he means his father's family, was said to descend from Ajax. What's interesting to me about that is that Cimon's family, also descended, claimed to descend from Ajax or Ajax, from a different brother, from one of Ajax's
3: A different branch,
2: kids.
3: Right.
2: A different branch, but still from Ajax, and who was, of course, the Bronze Age king from Salamis that was in the Trojan War and accompanied
3: Can I ask you something about that, which I knew that about Alcibiades. I knew about his relationship to Pericles, and I knew a little bit about that family and how that family gets, you know, its name gets wrapped up in the 5th century politics. Mm-hmm. How did they do these genealogies back to these
2: they
3: gods?
2: They invented them.
3: They just wrote them up?
2: That's a kind of cynical way to look at it. They usually had to do with names. You know, if you had a name that you could somehow
3: link to the person.
2: They also had to do with cults. You know, if you practiced, if you worshipped a certain god in a certain place, you could be linked to a larger family that claimed to have some connection with that place. But most people, I think, most scholars would be fairly comfortable in saying that those genealogies that go all the way back to the Bronze Age were constructed largely in the 6th and 5th centuries B.C.
3: Right.
2: You know, they were fairly late. It wasn't that people didn't maybe say before that, oh, our family goes all the way back to Ajax, but the actual constructing of some kind of line that gets you back there, and not all families, most families couldn't do that, couldn't even do that, but they were fairly late creations. So the family had been prominent. The Alcmaenid family, the thing that's important to remember about his mother's family and Pericles' mother's family is that family suffered from a curse. They were very prominent in Athenian politics, but they always had this stain on them because they were believed to have executed some Athenian citizens that they shouldn't have executed.
3: In the time of the tyrants?
2: It was in the time of an attempted tyrant, a guy named Cylon who tried to become tyrant around 632 B.C., we should do a whole episode sometime on this family and their history in Athens. But this left a mark. It especially affected Pericles because there are moments in Pericles' political career where you can see him being attacked on this ground. And the Spartans actually said before the Peloponnesian War, hey, Athenians, you need to throw out the accursed. In other words, get out those people who are tainted by this curse, one of whom is your leader, Pericles. And I don't think they actually expected the Athenians to throw Pericles out. They just thought it would cast a shadow on him that might somehow weaken him politically. But Alcibiades' father was killed in the Battle of Coronea in 447 BC. This is a battle in central Greece, an Athenian defeat at the hands of the Thebans and some other people in 447 BC. And Alcibiades was probably a young teenager at that time. He was probably about Griff's age,
3: right.
2: 12, 13 years old. And he went to live with his relatives, Pericles and Pericles' brother. So he ends up as a ward, you know, of Pericles.
3: How old were they when they would go to battles, incidentally?
2: Well, the Athenians... The

0: a number of stories involved or told about his youth and living with Pericles. Most of them are of this type. Alcibiades is the cheeky teenager who is, you know,
1: a troublemaker.
0: A troublemaker, getting on Pericles' nerves
1: naturally,
0: by talking about getting Pericles to argue about things he doesn't want to argue about, and looking like a wiseacre. And in fact, that's the picture of him that Plutarch presents in his biography, is that you know, he was a guy who always wanted to be ordering the other boys around. You know, he was interested in winning anything he could win. He was in a wrestling match at one point, and he bit the guy he was wrestling. Yeah. And one of the other guys said, "Hey, Alcibiades, you bite like a woman." And his response was, "No, like a lion."
1: He's reputed to have been handsome, right?
0: He was supposed to be the best-looking man of his day.
1: Wow.
0: Certainly the best-looking man in Athens.
1: Wow.
0: And there are lots of
1: the historians like don't have to worry about that, listeners. That's why we're on radio, not TV.
0: He was supposed to be fantastically good-looking. Women were in love with him. Men were in love with him. He apparently took advantage of this situation that women were in love with him, men were in love with him. He had numerous affairs and liaisons. He did have an interesting physical quality in that he had a lisp.
1: Oh, really?
0: Yeah, we know that he had a lisp, and Aristophanes, the comic poet, makes fun of Alcibiades' lisp. But he was also a great speaker, mm-hmm. and Plutarch says that he thought that was his best quality, was that he was an orator, a very compelling speaker, as of course was his relative Pericles. Of course, his early life, the most famous thing about his early life was that he was associated with Socrates.
1: Right.
0: Probably from his teen years, but certainly by the time he was in his 20s, he was one of the young men who hung around with Socrates. Of course, this is one of the things that's going to be used against Socrates when he's put on trial, is the idea that somehow he had corrupted people like Alcibiades and made Alcibiades the kind of person who would wreck Athens. But there are numerous stories about this. What we can say is that they certainly were friends. They served together in several military campaigns when Alcibiades was in his 20s. Mm-hmm. They were tent mates, Plutarch says. Alcibiades saved Pericles' life at the Battle of Delion in 424, saved Socrates' life.
1: Right.
0: And Socrates saved Alcibiades' life earlier at the Battle of Potidaea. So these were sort of famous incidents in showing their camaraderie. The most famous thing about Socrates and Alcibiades is that in Plato's Symposium,
1: they must have both been about the same age, right?
0: Plato was significantly younger than Alcibiades. No, Socrates is much older than Alcibiades. Yeah, Socrates is born about 470, 469.
1: Oh no, that's right.
0: Yeah. So Socrates is in his 40s and 50s when Alcibiades is in his 20s.
1: Right.
0: At the symposium that Plato describes in his dialogue of the same name, the symposium is a conversation where about love, eros, and what is love, what does it mean?
1: Right.
0: Well, about three quarters of the way through that dialogue, Alcibiades comes busting into the room where they're having this discussion. He's drunk, and he's being rowdy, and he's saying all kinds of outrageous things, and he goes over to Socrates, and he basically says, "Hey, Socrates, what's wrong with you, man? Everybody wants to sleep with me. You're the only person in Athens that doesn't want to sleep with me. How can you not be in love with me, Socrates?"
1: And Socrates says, "I'm not."
0: No, Socrates, I don't even remember what Socrates says, but Socrates had a platonic, quote-unquote,
1: right,
0: relationship with Alcibiades. This is what Plutarch tells us. But they were very close, and this, you know, contributed to, as I said, Socrates, the accusations that were brought against
1: him. Alcibiades sounds like he had quite an ego, if he thought of something. He must sound like a total egomaniac.
0: He is a perfect example, as you're going to see in this episode, that the morality of the Bronze Age was still alive and well. Homeric ideas of what it means to be excellent. Alcibiades is a throwback to Achilles, except that I'm not sure he ever learned the lessons that Achilles learns at the end of the Iliad. When Alcibiades doesn't get his way, just like Achilles
1: he pouts and
0: says, I want my own city to be destroyed. Right? I'm going to work against my own fellows.
1: Did he married, right?
0: Alcibiades? He did. He married into a very, very wealthy family.
1: Naturally.
0: And then that marriage didn't go well, apparently, because he was having liaisons all over the place.
1: Naturally.
0: His wife went to divorce him publicly, because that's the way a woman divorced. You had to appear publicly before a magistrate. She appeared publicly, and when she appeared publicly to divorce him, Alcibiades showed up and apparently threw her over his shoulder and carried her home.

0: And then they stayed married after this. Plutarch's comment on this
1: that
0: is,
1: doesn't sound good
0: no,
1: to me.
0: It's not good.
1: It's bad.
0: It's not good. But Plutarch's comment on this is, let's show you the ancient, you know, Greek ideas about marriage, is that, well, the reason that this law was created was so that a woman who wants to divorce her husband will have to show up publicly, and that gives the man a chance to go carry her off,
1: right?
0: And unfortunately, that may be true.
1: Wow.
0: But in any case, it's bad. We could agree on
1: that. Very bad, yes.
0: All right, so looks like maybe it's time for our first break.
1: We're coming up on our first break. We're going to be right back. We're the historians.
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0: We're back. We're The Historians. We're talking about the fascinating character from the 5th century BC in Athens, Alcibiades. Young ward of Pericles, relative of Pericles, the most beautiful, handsome man in Athens. I had a student a few years ago who was so fascinated with Alcibiades that she worked him into every answer she wrote on her blueprint.
1: Oh, really?
0: Yeah, her final exam was
1: Alcibiades, right?
0: Was tied to Alcibiades in some way. And of course, he's such a central figure in the late 5th century that it's more or less possible to do this. His emergence on the political stage as opposed to the social stage happened in the late 420s, in fact, around the year 420, when he was probably about 29 or 30 years old.
1: Right.
0: And what happens is that he decides, although his family had been friendly with the Spartans, he decides that his political rival was this conservative Athenian named Nicias. And Nicias was
1: I know who he is.
0: Nicias was closely associated with the Spartans. The peace treaty in the Peloponnesian War between Sparta and Athens was negotiated by Nicias and was called the Peace of Nicias.
1: Nician Peace,
0: yeah,
1: right.
0: Plutarch says Alcibiades didn't like hearing this discussion of how Nicias ended the war with Sparta. So Alcibiades basically decided to tack the other direction. Instead of being friends of the Spartans, he would become an enemy of the Spartans and would try to bring Athens into alliance with Sparta's most bitter enemy in the Peloponnese, Argos.
1: Right.
0: So Alcibiades works in the year 420 to bring Athens into alliance with Argos, even though Athens had made a peace treaty with Sparta and, in fact, had made an alliance with Sparta. Alcibiades is trying to break up that peace.
1: Right.
0: And he and people who thought like him succeeded in getting Athens to break their treaty with Sparta, make an alliance with Argos, and this results in the Battle of Mantinea in 418, this famous hoplite battle between the Athenians and Argives and the Spartans on the other side. The Spartans, of course, win that battle. And
1: what year was that?
0: 418. It's one of the most famous battles fought during a period of peace between the Spartans and the Athenians. In the way that historians mark the Peloponnesian War, it's not considered to be part of the war, if you can imagine such a thing. But it shows...
1: It's the halftime show?
0: It's the halftime
1: show, right.
0: Exactly. But it shows how willful he was, you know, that he wanted to... He was going to get to prominence, even if it meant bringing Athens back into war with Sparta. And then 2 years later, in 416, the Athenians invade the island of Milos and compel this little no-account island in the southern Aegean, which really had it was famous for raisins and obsidian, and nobody gave a damn about obsidian in the 5th century BC. But it was a colony of Sparta, and the Athenians went down there and forced the Melians to come into alliance. The Melians said, "We're not going to do it." And of course, the Athenians surrounded the city, besieged it. Ultimately, it was betrayed, and they killed all the men.
1: They
0: and
1: enslaved the women.
0: Yeah, and of course, this is one of the most famous examples of Athenian hegemony and brutality. from the 5th century B.C. And some reports make Alcibiades one of the chief players in that, that he was involved in trying to get the Athenians to take this action against Milos.
5: When he was active in this regard, he tended to encourage aggressive policies abroad and away from Athens. Aggressive.
0: And that brings us up to the most famous, his most famous political action in Athens, which would be his proposal, his support for the Sicilian expedition in 415.
5: Catastrophic.
0: Yeah. So we just destroyed Milos. We fought the Spartans again at the Battle of Mantinea in 418. And in 415, Alcibiades gets up and makes a speech in which he says, basically, we should invade Sicily. The Athenians were trying to decide whether they were going to get involved in what was essentially a war between various Greek powers on the island of Sicily. But they knew if they went, it was going to involve a war with Syracuse. Syracuse was the chief power of Sicily. Everybody understood if we end up in Sicily, we're going to be fighting the Syracusans.
5: Right.
0: And Nicias.
5: Was Syracuse a colony of?
0: Of Corinth.
5: Of Corinth, that's right.
0: Yeah. So related to the Spartans and
5: through the alliance. And the Corinthian alliance, right.
0: It's part of the Peloponnesian sphere of influence, right. Absolutely. So invading Sicily and fighting Syracuse is like poking the Spartans in the eyes again and saying, hey, come on, you know, let's get this war started. Nicias didn't want to fight Sicily. He didn't want to re-provoke a war with Sparta. And he makes a speech in which he says, listen, this is in Thucydides' history. We're gonna provoke another war with Sparta if we do this, and we're going to end up with two wars on our hands.
5: One in Sicily and one here,
0: yeah,
5: right.
0: And this place is a long way off, and it's full of a lot of complicated different peoples live there. They're very advanced cities. If we take on a war with Sicily, we're taking on a huge war.
5: And a huge risk.
0: Exactly. And Alcibiades gets up and makes a speech in which he propounds the theory that you've just referred to, and basically is aggression is the key to power. Empires have to grow. The minute we stop growing, we become weak and we become a target rather than an aggressive power.
5: We're the hunted, not the hunters anymore.
0: Yeah, and he makes this speech, and Thucydides' description is chilling because he's, you know, Alcibiades is a great speaker. One of the things he says in this speech, by the way, is, you know, people blame me because I'm such a great athlete, you know, that that the horses that I own have won so many prizes for Athens in the Olympic races, you know, and then I get so much glory from this. But he says, but that glory is really for you, Athens. It's not for me.
5: Right,
0: it's Athenian glory. Because what Nicias had said was, if we go to war for Sicily, we're going to be going to make the political career of people like Alcibiades. He didn't use Alcibiades' name, but he was clearly referring to him. And Alcibiades says, no, it's not for my glory, it's for your glory.
5: Right.
0: But his speech is so powerful that, you know, Thucydides says, all in light fell in love with the expedition. He uses the word eros, you know, they got sexually excited about the aspect of attacking.
5: Conquest,
0: and that the young people thought it would be cool to go, I compare this to study abroad programs, you know, it'll be a cool place to go see.
5: Yeah.
0: The old people thought, oh, well, if we take a big enough force, we won't suffer any damages, you know, we'll just have it. And everybody thought we'll get pay for the future, you know,
5: right.
0: we'll get money.
5: Tribute.
0: So the Athenians vote to go to Sicily, and Alcibiades is about to command that. He's elected one of three generals to command that expedition. Alcibiades, Nicias,
5: Who doesn't really want to
0: go, but they sent him basically as a control on Alcibiades. And then this guy Lamachus, who was a general, a competent general. The three of them are elected generals with special powers, strategoi autocratores, to command this expedition. But what happens is, before the expedition sails, there is something really strange happens in Athens, and they get up one morning and all the statues of Hermes statues had a head of Hermes, and then there was nothing on the pillar other than an indication of Hermes' gender.
5: Oh, really?
0: They get up one morning and they find that Hermes has been unmanned. The gender indication.
5: All of them, anyway. The statues of Hermes,
0: yeah,
5: in the city.
0: And everybody thought this was really weird. Now, Hermes is a god of travel. And so the fact that they were about to leave on this expedition and all these statues of Hermes get mutilated seems really weird.
5: Was he associated with any of the households, Hermes, or any of the family groups?
0: No, not that I know of. But he was definitely associated with this travel. But what happened was, at the same time, a story got around that a bunch of aristocrats had gotten together and made fun of the Eleusinian mysteries, the mysteries of Demeter that are celebrated in northwest Athens at Eleusis every year. They're secret mysteries. People, we don't really know what happened in these ceremonies. But according to some Athenians, like Alcibiades, had gotten together and had this little, you know, show where they pretended they were celebrating the Eleusinian mysteries and made fun of the mysteries. Okay. The Athenians put these two things together and said, there's something bad going on here. There's some kind of, you know, impious, our gods are being defaced, the mysteries are being lampooned, and they decided that that somebody's trying to become a tyrant. Now, how you connect this to tyranny is not perfectly clear, but Alcibiades was associated with the people who had either profaned the mysteries or had harmed these statues, and he was lumped in with them. He may have been involved. We don't know. He said he wasn't. He said, I didn't have anything to do with
5: it. Would be a strange thing to do.
0: The Herms thing would be a strange thing to do, because the Herms, the mutilation of the Herms put the expedition in danger.
5: At jeopardy.
0: And Alcibiades didn't want that. Right. The profanation of the mysteries is exactly the kind of thing I could see him getting involved with. But he claimed he had nothing to do with any of it, and that he wanted to be put on trial now so that he could establish his innocence. And the Athenians decided, no, we're going to just send you to Sicily anyway, and we'll deal with it when you come back. So they left this hanging over his head, and he, Nicias, and Lamachus sail out. And I won't go into great detail about the Sicilian expedition, because we've done an episode
5: on
0: the Peloponnesian War. But essentially what happens is, as soon as they get to Sicily, not long after they get there, the Athenians send a ship to get Alcibiades to bring him back and to stand trial. They decide he should stand trial. So he is he's going to go back to Athens, and the people in charge of the ship to bring him back, one of the Athenian sacred vessels, sacred ships, Alcibiades said, well, I have my own ship here. Can I just take my own ship back to Athens instead of riding back with you guys? And they were like, oh, yeah, well, Alcibiades is a really good-looking guy. You know, hey, you can do whatever you want. So he gets in his own ship. They get in their sacred ship. The sacred ship goes back to Athens. Alcibiades never makes it back to Athens.
5: Right.
0: He stops in the Peloponnese, and he goes to Sparta.
5: Wow.
0: He defects.
5: Why would the Spartans accept someone like
0: that? That is such a great question, because he had totally screwed them over.
5: Right.
0: In the period 420, he had done them dirty. He literally lied to them privately and told them he was going to do one thing in a public meeting, and then he did the opposite in a public meeting. Right. So the only explanation I can have for this is that he was the most persuasive person that anybody had ever met, and the best looking. And when he showed up at Sparta, the Spartans said, why would we do anything good for you? You come from Athens. You come from a democracy. And he said, democracy, homologumene annoia. It's agreed upon folly. Everybody knows it's crazy. And the Spartans were like, yeah.
5: That's yeah. You're our kind of guy.
0: He's that kind of guy. Look how good looking he is, too.
5: Right.
0: He's got nice, long Spartan-style hair. And they take him in. And he becomes an advisor to the Spartans, and he says, this is the way you need to beat Athens. This is how you can beat Athens.
5: How they could possibly trust someone like this, it's crazy.
0: It's absolutely crazy. And he gives them the advice to... The war with Sparta had, of course, started back up at this point, and the Athenians had provoked it. There was no question about the Athenians. They had sailed around the Peloponnese and attacked some Spartan holdings. So while the Sicilian expedition is going on, as Nicias predicted, the war with Sparta starts back up in Greece. And Alcibiades says, here's the thing you want to do, Spartans. You need to actually build a fortification in Attica, in Athenian territory, so that you can occupy it, 12 months out of the year, and that Athenian slaves will desert and come to you. You can break down Athens' economy.
5: Right, break down the social order, break down the economy.
0: Especially their mining operation.
5: Which is crucial, the silver mines.
0: Exactly. If we go there and set up, it's called epitechismos, building a fort in enemy territory. And so the Spartans are like, that's a great idea. So they do this. The Spartans build a fort in Athenian territory at Decelea. Alcibiades is giving advice to the Spartans. But meanwhile, he's also becoming friendly with one of the Spartan king's wives.
5: Naturally.
0: Agis, one of the Spartan kings, was married to a woman named Timaea. Timaea and Alcibiades apparently had an affair, and she became pregnant. Alcibiades, by now we're at the year 412.
5: He's living quite the life, isn't he?
0: I think he felt like things were getting a little too hot for him in Sparta. He
5: I can't believe the king of Sparta didn't kill him immediately.
0: Wait a minute. He doesn't know yet. I'm doing the McConville. Wait a minute. He doesn't know yet. But what happens is that Alcibiades sails out with the Spartan fleet, because the Spartan fleet and the Athenian fleet are now fighting in the eastern Aegean, in the area around the islands of Samos and Chios and Lesbos, etc. And Alcibiades is the advisor to the Spartan fleet. This is a 412. Well, when Aegis figures out that this kid is not his kid, and apparently the way he figured it out was...
5: Kid's good looking.
0: The mother apparently called the kid Leotukides when he was in public, but Plutarch says she called him Alcibiades when she was by herself or with her girlfriend.
5: Oh, my gosh.
0: So this king figures out that this is not his kid. And this kid, by the way, never became king of Sparta. He was not allowed to become king.
5: He was an outsider.
0: Because they believed he was the son of Alcibiades. they send, the Spartan king sends somebody to kill Alcibiades. So Alcibiades, though, having all the connections he has, learns that he's going to get us, he's going to be assassinated or executed, and he decides that his next move is to go to the Persians.
5: Right, well, because what else is there left to do, right?
0: He's been a decree of, you know, an execution decree has been passed on him in Athens. He's been convicted in absentia. He can't go back to Athens. Sparta's out now. And he decides to go to one of the Persian satraps, Persian governors in Asia Minor, Tissaphernes. And that's where he heads next. So he joins up with Tissaphernes and pulls the same thing, like, hey, I'm Alcibiades. I'll be your advisor. You know, I can tell you how to defeat the Spartans or defeat the Athenians or maybe get both the Greeks to defeat each other, which would be the best thing for you, Persian.
6: Right.
0: He becomes an advisor to the Persian satrap Tissaphernes. Maybe that's where we should put him.
1: We're coming up on our break. We're going to be right back. We're the historians.
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0: All right, we're back. We're the historians. We're talking about that crazy character, Alcibiades of Athens. But before we get back to him, we have to welcome back one of our historical sponsors. Obelisks Are Us. Now, Brendan, you have a very nice home in one of Boston's quiet suburbs. But
5: It's part of Boston.
0: It's part of Boston.
5: West Roxbury.
0: West Roxbury is part of Boston. All right. I know you don't like the word suburbs, so I should have known that. All right. But have you ever asked yourself how you could make that house stand out even more prominently in that beautiful neighborhood?
1: Every day.
0: All right. Well, I think you will probably want to make an arrangement to get in touch with our sponsor, Obelisks Are Us. Founded in Egyptian Memphis during the 12th dynasty as Tekenu Incorporated and receiving its royal charter in the second regnal year of the pharaoh Senizret I, Obelisks Are Us has been providing stunning, erect monoliths for over 3,900 years. Now, admittedly, business waned a bit after the Persian conquest of Egypt in 525 BC, but the Emperor Napoleon reignited interest in obelisks in 1798, during his campaign in Egypt. He wasn't emperor, of course, at that point. During his campaigns in Egypt, ultimately, the French went obelisk crazy, most famously transporting one of the temple obelisks from Luxor to Paris in 1833 and ensconcing it in the Place de la Concorde, where it subtly and conveniently marks the location of a metro station. Now, the most famous product of the Obelisks Are Us workshop is, of course, the Washington Monument. Obelisks Are Us received the commission to construct the monument in 1848 after a heated debate in Congress during which then Speaker of the House Robert Charles Winthrop, Whig, Massachusetts, famously asks, quote, "What in blazes does George Washington have to do with Egypt?" Close quote. But he was shouted down with cries of treason and eventually issued a public apology calling the 554-foot monument, quote, "a perfect testament and tribute to Washington's height." Now, obelisks are available in marble, limestone, sandstone, concrete, and polyurethane. That's convenient. And they can be ordered with or without hieroglyphs. Shipping charges can be considerable, but listeners to the historians can receive a 20% reduction in those shipping costs if they mention this program and place their order at least a decade before delivery. So for more information, visit obelisksareus.com or email birdeyesnakebird@eyeofra.com.
1: 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Mark your territory.
0: Oh, man, that's a good way to do it, too.
5: We've had them before. Yeah, I like them. I really like them. They're one of my favorite sponsors.
0: 554 feet for the Washington Monument.
5: Incidentally, the Washington Monument has two different types of stone.
0: Really?
5: Yeah, because you can see when you visit it. Mm-hmm. I went with... We visited it a couple years ago. And you can see they're different. And apparently, as they were building it, because of cost or whatever, they changed the stone. In it, yeah, and you can see the difference.
0: Halfway up the monument?
5: Yeah, halfway up the monument, they went to like a cheaper supplier or something.
0: What a statement that is, a government project.
5: Yeah, I know.
0: All right, well, now, speaking of somebody who deserves an obelisk, back to Alcibiades. this guy is now hanging out with the Persian satrap Tissaphernes, but I think he was smart enough to realize, I can't make a, this isn't going to work for me forever. He was trying to convince the Persians that what you really want to do, they were allied with the Spartans at this point, and what he suggested is, you really want to have these two sides wear each other out. You know, have a weakened Greece this right. way.
5: Therefore, you can establish your hegemony
0: exactly.
5: over them.
0: Exactly, and that's a perfectly reasonable policy if you are a traitor to Athens and Sparta.
5: And to the Greek culture generally, right. right. Which he is. Right. What? How did he justify all this? I mean, just survival,
0: Plutarch,
5: right?
0: Plutarch says that he was the kind of person who had a completely inconsistent character, which is in a funny way of saying he was completely consistent and always looking out for Alcibiades right. first. He lacked a moral center. I mean,
5: he seemed so modern.
0: It's funny that Plutarch says that Socrates saw something in him good, and that Socrates was always willing to think that there was good in Alcibiades that could be brought out if it was just cultivated the right way. But in one of the Platonic dialogues, Socrates says at the end of it, but, you know, politics may be just too much for us. You know, it may be too much for you and too much for me, too. But this is probably the most audacious thing he ever does. He now sent a message to some Athenian friends who were at the island of Samos in the Athenian fleet, and he said, listen, I want to come back to Athens, and I think I can get the Persians to come over to the Athenian side, to leave the Spartan side and come over to the Athenian side. And I will bring the Persian alliance to Athens if you will just overthrow the Athenian government and install a non-democratic government that will be friendly to me. Because I want to be able, I want this sentence of death, you know, removed. And
5: lift
0: I'll
5: it
0: be able to come
5: back. Lift it.
0: And so Alcibiades is the key,
5: the instigator
0: for the revolution, the oligarchic revolution that the Athenians launched in 411, that some Athenians launched in 411, which resulted in first the oligarchy of the 400, which was a narrow oligarchy that assassinated some people and really didn't do what the instigators claimed it was going to do, which was going to be a kind of a moderate oligarchy. The regime of the 400, which then becomes the regime of the 5,000, which was a more moderate regime, but still wasn't democracy. Alcibiades actually begins the process of overthrowing the Athenian government. And Thucydides records this discussion between the leaders of the Athenian fleet, all of whom knew Alcibiades. And one of them says, are you guys crazy? I don't like democracy either. Of course we should overthrow the democracy, but we shouldn't get involved with this
5: Alcibiades,
0: guy.
5: Right. Why would you get involved with him?
0: Yeah, this guy is not doing anything for
5: anybody.
0: This
5: is bad news.
0: He's bad news. This is just good for him. Well, we've told the story of this revolution in another episode, but the Athenians they actually vote to overthrow their democracy, to put in this narrow oligarchic government, which then starts to do things that narrow oligarchic governments like to do, like assassinate their opponents. And the Athenians who are hanging out in the fleet with Alcibiades now, who's come to join the Athenian fleet, they decide they don't like what this new government is doing, right? That what they want to do now, the men in the fleet, the common men in the fleet, decide, hey, we don't want an oligarchy in Athens. Then this oligarchy in Athens is bad. Let's sail back to Athens and overthrow this government.
5: Right.
0: And this is one of the places where Thucydides says Alcibiades did something good for Athens, because he said to the men in the fleet, hey, we're not going to sail back and start a civil war. That's not good for anybody. But I will write these guys in Athens, these oligarchs.
5: And tell them to reestablish the democracy.
0: What he does is he writes them and says, okay, so this narrow regime of the 400 that you've created, I don't accept it. But if you have a moderate regime...
5: Why would anyone listen to this guy? It's crazy.
0: They get this letter from him knowing he's the one that started the whole thing, and now he's saying...
5: Oh, it's bad, right?
0: I don't like it. It's bad. The 5,000, he says, is okay. The moderate regime of the 5,000 is okay, but the 400 won't work. This begins now the period of Alcibiades' real military career, where he is the most important general for the Athenian navy. We have an oligarchy in Athens. We have a democracy in the fleet. How those two Athenian groups interacted with each other is not at all clear. But by about a year later, they had reconciled. Democracy had been reestablished in Athens, and everything was hunky-dory. But for about a year, it wasn't the case. But Alcibiades was accepted as the most important general. He re-elected as general by the men in the fleet. And he wins a series of major victories for Athens between 410 and 407. This is a period where he really showed, he was a capable leader.
5: A capable general.
0: He was an absolute traitor of the First Order, but he was a capable general. 407, he finally returns to Athens. He's been gone since the Sicilian expedition in 415. He's been in Sparta. He's been with the Persians. He hasn't been back to Athens this whole time. When he gets back to Athens, he's afraid that there's still people there that want to kill him.
5: Naturally.
0: And he sees a crowd at the Athenian harbor, the Piraeus, and he almost doesn't bring his ship in. And then he sees one of his cousins there who's going, yeah, come on, it's okay. You know, it's cool. Everybody's fine. So he lands his ship, and he's celebrated. The Athenians, you know, basically carry him around like he's Tom Brady who just decided to come back to the Patriots. Not that we know anything, ladies and gentlemen.
1: Well, I know something, but I'm not sharing,
0: okay,
1: audience.
0: All right. They treat him as a returning hero because he's won all these victories. He also brought 100 talents of money back with him that he picked up on the way just in case, you know. But and now they elected him Strategos Autokrator, chief general, by himself. Yeah. And give him full powers to continue the war against Sparta. And he sails back out and is fighting the Spartans. He leaves the fleet at one point and he tells the guy commanding his own ship, I need to go for a few days to do what? Don't ask any questions. I need to go for a few days. Just make sure you don't engage the Spartans while I'm gone. You know, no sea battles while I'm gone. What does this guy do?
1: Attack the Spartans.
0: Loses the battle. This is the Battle of Notion in 406. And the loss of that battle caused the Athenians not to re-elect Alcibiades as general the next year. So in 406, he's not elected. And instead of going back to Athens and being a leader and helping and participating, he takes his ball and goes home. He goes to his castle, his fort, on the Chersonese in northeast Greece, up by the Hellespont, and just basically says, I'm not going to participate.
1: He pouts.
0: Right. I'm not going to participate in the war anymore.
1: And then they're finally defeated in 404.
0: Yeah, they were defeated in fact, the final battle of the Peloponnese War was fought right outside of Alcibiades' castle. and in this amazing scene.
1: He knows everyone.
0: Yeah, he knows everyone. He goes down to the Athenian generals at Aegospotami just before this battle, and he says to them, you guys are in a bad spot here. The spot you have chosen to beach your ships. You can't see the Spartans from here across the Hellespont, and you can't get to your food from here. You're in the worst possible place. You're going to get attacked. You're in a weak spot. And the generals, they're like, get out of here, Alcibiades.
1: Right, they've had it with them.
0: Yeah,
1: right.
0: We've had it. We're the commanders now. And he goes, okay, I'm just saying. Yeah.
1: And he was right.
0: He goes back up, and the Spartans do exactly what he expected they would do. They took advantage of this poor location of the Athenian fleet. They attack the Athenian fleet, destroy it. Athens is left with only 9 ships. And then the Spartans, you know, starved the Athenians out and won the Peloponnesian War. And Alcibiades has gone from, you know, one... I don't know how many sides you could say he was
1: he's
0: on.
1: He's not on any sides.
0: He's on his side. But he's helped the Spartans, he's helped the Athenians, he's helped the Persians, he's helped the oligarchs, and he's helped the Democrats. So at the end of the war, there were many people that wanted him dead, right? The Spartans wanted him dead for all kinds of reasons. Some Athenian oligarchs wanted him dead because they thought he had betrayed them. One Athenian oligarch, Critias, told the Spartans, you know, Athens is never going to be safe as long as Alcibiades is out there running around. You know, he's the kind of guy who's going to make trouble for us. So one version of the way Alcibiades dies is that the Spartans had essentially put out a hit on him and sent people to kill him.
1: They'd had it with him.
0: And he's located. He's in northern Asia Minor at that point. He wasn't in the Chersonese anymore. He was in Bithynia, I want to say. And they found out what house he was in. They surrounded the house, set it on fire. Alcibiades came running out, like put his clothes and his bedding, you know, around him to protect himself from the fire, and came out and, you know, put to flight all the guys who were trying to kill him, but they just stood back from him and shot him with arrows and javelins, you know, these Spartan assassins, essentially, people hired by the Spartans. That's the story Plutarch wants us to believe at the end of his life.
1: But you don't believe it.
0: Well, because what Plutarch says then, he says there's another story that Alcibiades had seduced a young woman in
5: somebody
0: the area.
5: Else. Somebody else.
0: Her
5: right.
0: brothers were not too pleased with the situation, and that they were the ones.
5: That somehow seems more likely to me.
0: I can't help but think.
5: Much less heroic and interesting, but probably true.
0: Yeah. That story is at least as likely that they were the ones who took him out. But so he dies in this really kind of, you know, pathetic, ignominious way. Although it does have a kind of Butch Cassidy and the Sundance Kid feeling to it.
1: Well, everything he did have that kind of feeling to it.
0: It's true. And that happened probably in 404. He was a man of 45 or 46.
1: Was he mourned?
0: Well, the courtesan that he was living with, according to one of these stories, wrapped his body in her clothing and
5: smuggled it out.
0: Yeah, I don't know about smuggled it out, but she gave him at the best funeral that she could give him this courtesan. So no, was he mourned in Athens? I don't think so. It'd be an interesting question to ask. What did Plato really think of him? You know, Plato knew him.
5: What did they think of him?
0: Yeah, I think that Plato
5: brilliant but unstable,
0: brilliant but unstable and dangerous.
5: Right.
0: I think he was the most capable leader the Athenians produced after Pericles. He was the only person who could ever rival Pericles in terms of charisma, ability to motivate the crowd, etc. But he didn't have the moral character that Pericles. He had no center. And he proved it over and over again.
1: We're coming up on our third break. We're going to be right back. We're the historians.
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0: 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If you like The Historians and you want to see the show continue, write us and let us know about it. Sponsorships are available. Well, it's been quite an episode today. I'm worn out
5: from Alcibiades. Who didn't he wear out?
0: I switched sides so many times.
5: I know.
0: I can't even remember if I'm Greek or not.
5: I know. I mean, what a character! What a story! I mean, you would love to know more about him.
0: He's actually what Plutarch says. And I would encourage anybody who wants to read more, look at Plutarch's Life of Alcibiades. It's quite interesting. But Plutarch says, this guy was so interesting that whereas we don't even know the names of the mothers of all these other famous Athenians in the 5th century, Nicias, you know, he lists all these things. He says, we not only know the name of Alcibiades' mother, we know the name of his tutor, we know the name of his nurse, you know, we know all of these little details about his life because people just found him fascinating.
5: Well, the thing is, how could you get away with changing sides and ending up on top of the Athenian, Spartan, and Persian orders? Yeah. I mean, it's pretty amazing.
0: Well, it puts me in mind of a joke that I've made a few times, and that is that in America you're considered guilty until proven famous.
5: Yeah.
0: And Alcibiades is one of these characters who was so charismatic and I think so attractive and so persuasive that people just couldn't resist him. Yeah.
5: Beauty excuses many sins.
0: Yep, it certainly does. It did in his case. Yeah.
5: We are
0: not
5: now
0: that you and I would know about that.
5: No, that's why we do radio. We are now up again to our continuing feature, This Week in Historical News.
0: This Week in Historical News. I suspect it's been a big week for news, Professor McConnell.
5: Lots of different things are going on. Of course, we're following the coronavirus and we're historicizing it because epidemics are something that interests me, but we'll maybe talk about that at a different time. It's a very serious issue, obviously. Obituaries. Czar Steiner has died. She was in her 90s. She was a diplomatic and historian of diplomacy in the Great War period and sort of on both sides of World War One, kind of. And I read stuff by her. I thought very high.
0: Was she an academic?
5: Yeah, she was an academic. She taught at Cambridge,
0: okay.
5: at New Hall in Cambridge. And she was she worked along with others, Volker Berghahn. Do you remember him from Brown, Volker? He taught German history. I know him quite well. He's retired now. I believe he may have passed away, Volker. I haven't seen him in many years. Very nice fellow. They did work together. I have read books by her on the foreign office, foreign policy in the British, Britain and Germany, the tensions, different things. Britain and the origins of the First World War. That was one of her sort of synthetic books, Britain in the First World War. Some of the earlier diplomatic history I wrote, and I thought a very good, good solid scholar. She's passed away. She was in her early 90s. Also, and I don't think we talked about this earlier. This is from early in February. Robert Conrad, Wild Wild West,
0: wow.
5: Black Sheep Squadron, all those.
0: Yeah.
5: He has died, finally. And he was in his mid-80s, but he grew up, when you were growing up, if you were our age, he was on TV quite a bit.
0: That show, Wild Wild West, was great because it sort of brought science fiction and spy shows to the West, which
5: right.
0: is an amazing combination.
5: Exactly.
0: Yeah.
5: It was science fiction,
0: yeah.
5: it was mystery, and it was, sort of a Western.
0: Yeah. With Ross Martin as Artemis Gordon.
5: Right, Artemis Gordon. There was a piece from the February 22nd, 23rd Wall Street Journal. It's by a guy named Jared Baker, and I did want to just call people's attention to it. It's called A Man for All Season at 100, and he talks about his father turning 100, and he talks about why his father, it's very interesting, how his father stood out to him in a certain way. His father was in World War II. He volunteered for the British Army and spent 6.5 years in the British Army during World War II.
0: Wow.
5: He had some, and he says, my father's life was about duty. And about responsibility and morality, and he found meaning in those things, and about how it's changed over the course of his life.
0: Yeah.
5: I really recommend going back and looking at this piece. It's in the C section. It's on page C2 of February 22nd and 23rd. It says, A Man for All Seasons at 100 by Jared Baker. I really, he says in the side title here, it says, what has brought my father to the century mark? A life defined by duty. Mm-hmm. And that the duty gave meaning to his life, and it's one of the reasons why he lived so long.
0: Yeah.
5: Really fascinating. I did want to call people's attention to a piece from the Boston Globe. This is from February 20th, 2020. Simmons College warned on effect of debt. And at Simmons College, as you know, and I think of having very good library science and some very good programs.
0: Yep.
5: Apparently, their debt structure is that's what it says. And you read it, and it looks like, wow, that's bad.
0: Yeah.
5: They're basically going to be degraded by Moody's, and which is the debt ranking service.
0: We're just going to see this increase and increase.
5: Over and over.
0: Yeah.
5: The institutional instability of the education system that propelled the American middle class forward materially and established America's place in the world and its citizenry. Because those things have weakened, the education institutions are weakened too. There's been a series of pieces about the Japanese economy, and they keep talking about Japan's problems. There's not enough Abenomics, which is a kind of liberalization of the Japanese economy, and other people saying there's malaise. As we've said many times here on the show, if you have 300,000 less Japanese people every year, there's never going to be any more economic growth. All these articles are false.
0: Yep.
5: The reason why there's not more growth is that there are fewer people.
0: Yep. Demographics.
5: Demographics is the determinant.
0: The theme of the historians. If they would just listen to the radio on Saturday mornings,
5: they would know this. We've been talking about it for 3 years. I mean, it's sort of crazy, but they keep talking about, well, there's no growth there. Maybe we have a tax cut. If you cut taxes, it doesn't mean anything.
0: To produce and spend.
5: Right. It's already a highly developed economy. Just so many TVs people can have. There's just so many electronic devices. The big thing they're into, which I had predicted 10 years ago, was that robotics is advancing quickly because they don't have a workforce. So they're looking at robotics, including home robotics. But it's strange articles. A big part of what we're talking about this week and we're seeing this week is what a piece in the New York Post from Monday, March 2nd, calls the war on 1776, and as an early American historian, I have to say I think there's something to this.
0: So what's the theme here?
5: Well, they're talking about the 1619 project, which we're going to do a show on at some point.
0: All right.
5: But what they're saying is that is part of a broader effort coming from a certain element of the left to delegitimate the standard narrative of American history and delegitimate what we would call the founders and the founding fathers and the founding period, the Declaration of Independence, the Constitution, the Revolutionary War. in my opinion, that is real.
0: Well, your dissertation advisor, Gordon Wood, said in one of his articles on this that this idea that the American Revolution was fought to protect slavery.
5: Yeah, that's one of the big claims.
0: Is ludicrous.
5: The thing is that when you look at it, what happens is that in 1775, there is a great fear that the slaves are going to rebel. That happened every time they had a convulsion or war because right. What happens is at times of peace, they convince themselves, my slave really likes me. Then when the wars come, whether they be imperial wars or the revolution, they realize, no, my slave wants to kill me. Yeah. And they have to come to terms with the fact that their slaves hate them.
0: But that's a different thing than the motivation.
5: It's a symptom, not a cause.
0: Right.
5: I mean, some people say, no, it motivated. And you can see there's no evidence of that. The empire had already collapsed. By the time you get to Lord Dunmore's proclamation, which is the big evidence they're using, is from Virginia, New Hampshire had already set up its own government. Independent militia units were everywhere. Committees of safety were torturing people, and the states were setting up popular conventions. It's insane to say that this somehow caused, but it's a willingness to put aside chronology, facts, and it is. It's a willingness. That's what it's about. But this is called, this piece is from the New York Post, and it's called The War on 1776. There's also another piece, which was from, I think this is from the New York Post also, from February 23rd, how to teach, that in other words, in some people want in the public schools to teach that America is bad, which, of course, is trying to destroy the civic culture of the society. That cannot be.
0: You can teach our failures and our mistakes without teaching that America is bad.
5: Right. Part of what's happened is that... that there are several people who have now established something called the 1776 Project in reaction. Many of these are around Robert Woodson. He's an African-American conservative and a sort of community figure in Washington, D.C., supported by a number of African-American businessmen and people who have been successful in business. That they're basically saying, look, with all the flaws, and I mean the racial racism and slavery and how that the high ideals are what have driven the society forward and created a more just society, and to try to discard them is the height of civic foolishness, you know? And I think there's, again, I think that the 1776 Project will counter the claim. This is from the Wall Street Journal. The 1776 Project will counter the claim that America was founded to preserve slaveocracy, which is clearly false. He also talks in here about Gordon Wood and Sean Lawrence and some of the other people who are fighting against this 1619 Project. It's quite interesting. And
0: by the way, I'm founding the 776 Project, which would be to defend the world from against Vikings.
5: Vikings, right. But I mean, I think there is a real issue, because I think that the deeper issue isn't that people are making claims about America being racist or there's racism and slavery or horrible things. It's the willingness to abandon the ideas of causal impact, chronology.
0: Right.
5: And of course, they're saying, well, this was intentionally hidden and stuff. And I think that to be false. I have to be honest. It's a sort of a bitter thing, because it touches on this raw nerve of race and racism, but it's doing so in a way that it leads to no solution, no resolution.
0: It also undercuts the basic principles of Western society, which are things like reason, evidence, and logic.
5: Right. All right. I think that's there's some very... Plus, even the funny thing, in 1619, there was no America. It was just a dumpy little settlement in Virginia where these poor people were unloaded.
0: Yeah.
5: And what happened to them, it's not... In other words, it was part of an English empire that didn't even work right. There is a piece from the Thursday, February 27th, New York Post. Conservatives, make architecture great again. Apparently, President Trump wants all buildings to be built in neoclassical style. He wants them all to look like Roman and Greek temples. Yeah, he's passed the whole thing about it. It says, Team Trump has drawn up an executive order mandating special regard for classical architectural style in the design of new federal buildings. The wisdom of the order writes, first things, R.R. Reno, should be obvious to anyone free from ideological bondage to modern and contemporary architecture. Federal buildings of the past drew on the Greek temple, and he goes.
0: But don't his buildings have like very modern, big gold,
5: facings? Of course.
0: I thought he was into
5: Yeah, I do want to
0: gold leaf a little more.
5: And a more serious note, I do want to call people's attention to an article from the February 29th, March 1st, Financial Times. Indian sectarian carnage evokes memories of 1947 partition. Over 2 million people were estimated to have been killed in that partition in 47, 48, and 49, between fighting between Muslims and Hindus. There have only been a few crowd actions, but it's been, people are being, 42 people were killed in New Delhi in sectarian clashing in the last week or two.
0: In New Delhi, so it's not happening.
5: No, no, and there's also these, right, it's not happening up in Kashmir. There's also been lynchings of Muslims, you know, especially in regard to cattle, supposed cattle mutilations or cattle use. And the paper itself is making that claim. The title, as I said, is Indian Sectarian Carnage Evokes Memories of 1947 Partition. In other words, Hindus are attacking Muslims, largely because the Muslims are a minority in parts of India. And there, in many cases, people are claiming that the police or other officials are involved in these attacks, and there's a kind of breakdown.
0: Oh,
5: so it really isn't good. But I don't want to close with that. And it is, I really encourage people to go and read about what's going on in India in terms of Hindu and Muslim relationships. I think it's very important. It also touches on the two nuclear powers, which you've mentioned several times. I don't, however, want to end with that.
0: All right.
5: There is, of course, one voice that can cut through it all. His name?
0: Robin Lane Fox.
5: He's back. Bizarre Botanics. The surrealist art of Salvador Dali is thought to embody all that is unnatural, but in fact, the natural world is the wellspring of his work. And he gives a detailed history of how Dali was inspired by gardens and flowers, and historicizes Dali in terms of the British Garden.
0: It's a botanical approach to art history.
5: It is.
0: It's opening a whole new field of art history.
5: It's opening a whole new field. The plant in art history. Robin Lane Fox is again at the cutting edge.
0: This reminded me of the grasshopper and the Van Gogh painting.
5: Right.
0: Entomology in art history.
5: He has been traveling. He's in the United States. He's in Florida.
0: He didn't even contact us.
5: He didn't even contact us. We are coming up on the end of the show. We'll be back soon. We're the historians.

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16: 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To those who have been members in good standing, we are so grateful. 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And the Council's membership is made up of successful professionals representing virtually every industry. 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

0: This is the James Golden Show with James Golden, a.k.a. 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
1: This is a Fox News alert. AP is now projecting Democrat Javier Becerra will advance in California's gubernatorial primary race. The former California Attorney General and U.S. Secretary of HHS was considered an underdog until the departure of Eric Swalwell from the race. Let's bring in Fox News contributor Ray.
2: I hope the media looks at this election that's taking place in California, where they think it'll take 7 or 8 days to count the votes. Can you believe this? I mean, they spend all that money on the machines, the big voting machines. They think it's going to be 7 or 8 days before we know who won the election. But the numbers are looking strange because without any vote counting, the numbers dropped very precipitously for two Republicans that are doing well, that had been doing well. And I hope you're all watching it because I'm watching it very closely.
3: That is one of the things we are watching. The disgraceful California system of elections once again on full display. Welcome to the Saturday Morning Extravaganza. I am James Golden, Bose Nerdly, with you here. If you'd like to be part of the program today, 800-848-9222. The riots and insurrection continue outside of Delaney Hall in New Jersey. You have this Senate candidate in Maine under fire with new attacks, Graham Plantner, and Democrats, some of them are starting to peel away from him. Overseas, Henry Nowak cases being discussed in the United States State Department has weighed in. It is a huge matter internationally. It goes to many of the things that we in this country are dealing with, a two-tier justice system.

people are excited about the SpaceX IPO. And they see this, oh my, I missed Apple, I missed Nvidia, I missed Tesla, I'm going to jump in on SpaceX. And I've had calls from people, I have other people looking at it. Well, we're going to talk about IPOs. And most people, including me, and I'm not saying most people, is most of us that are not in the financial game, so to speak, don't really understand how do people get into these IPOs? How do you get in early? How do you discover? So all of those things we'll talk about with Thomas Lemming. Now, I also want to begin today with something else. 82 years ago, on this day, at this time, Americans were giving their lives in numbers that are astounding. June 6 was the year, 1944. As I just mentioned, 82 years. So if you were born on that day, you would be 82 years old today if you were fortunate enough to be living. It is most of the men who were at D-Day and women in support, most of the armed services, are dead now. And D-Day is quickly becoming a forgotten memory in the American consciousness, and it should never. The fate of the entire world, and that is not hyperbole, rested on what happened that day. The Supreme Allied Commander of the war, World War II, General Dwight D. Eisenhower, of course, who would later become president, gave the go-ahead for what is still the largest amphibious military operation in history, in the history of mankind. There has never been and hasn't been since anything like what happened on D-Day. By as dawn was breaking, 18,000 British and American parachutists had already landed. 13,000. Think about that for a minute. 13,000 aircraft had been mobilized to provide air cover. 13,000 planes, each one of them piloted with crews. The numbers are amazing. By the day's end, over 155,000 troops, Americans, British, and Canadians, had stormed the beaches of Normandy and started their push inland. Before D-Day, Hitler and his armies and the Axis powers had been in control of almost all of Europe. They had taken it over. And sadly, the European seems to have forgotten these days all the lessons that were learned. And though that alliance now between the United States, Britain, and to a lesser extent Canada, are now strained. It was a day of heroism that has been exemplified in movies ever since. But the loss of life was horrific. The bravery was incredible on the part of those fighting for the freedom not only of our country but of the world. Now, I don't talk about D-Day every year, but this year, I don't know, for some reason, with all the turmoil going on in the world right now, it seemed very appropriate to do it. Many of us think, wow, these times are, we've never seen anything like it. And yeah, we haven't, in our generation, seen anything like some of the things we are seeing today.
but I'll

0: our parents and our grandparents saw a world that was devastated almost beyond comprehension by conflict. What we are going through today, all the turmoil today, in comparison to what our parents and grandparents went through, doesn't hold a candle. Literally, freedom in the world could have been extinguished if Hitler, if the Axis powers had won that conflict. And as of D-Day, by the way, it wasn't a fait accompli. We did not know what the world then did not know what the outcome of that conflict would be. It was in doubt. Most of the entire world as we know it, over 70 different countries were involved in the theaters of where this war was taking place. It was truly a world war, the world at war, with the outcome uncertain. And if not for the United States of America, most of the free world right now would be enslaved. This country was the difference in keeping the light of freedom burning around the entire world, not just America. And so when you hear today people glibly, as you hear at Delaney Hall calling people Nazis or the Democrats calling Trump Hitler or all of this, these people are demeaning and ignorant of what was truly at stake in World War II. When you hear people call people Nazis for, let's say, deporting people that have broken the law, these people are so ignorant and demeaning of what the Nazis, who the Nazis, what that evil truly was. The genocide that they brought to this planet should never be forgotten. The 13 million people that were singled out because they were Jews and treated to abominable horrors, that should not be forgotten. But it was not just Jews. It was anyone that did not agree with the Nazi philosophy. What they did, for instance, to homosexuals. What they did to people that were gypsies. How they considered the Slavic races inferior, and what they tried to do to them, the starvation that they spread across Europe and into Russia. These people were evil beyond belief. And the comparisons that are made now on an everyday basis, calling people Nazis, this, that, and the other, are just take away from the evil that had inflicted the entire world, and that evil should never be forgotten and should never be repeated. And that evil, by the way, was not the only evil of that century. When you look at then what took place in Russia after World War II with Stalin and his evil rule, and then you look at what happened in China as they threw off their history and embraced communism. And then you look at what happened around Southeast Asia going into the next 20, 30 years afterwards. Ladies and gentlemen, what happened to the world during those years, from 85, 86 years ago up to the 20th century, had to be the most horrific century in the history of mankind. If you just look at the numbers that were killed over ideology, be it the Nazi ideology, the communist ideology, we are looking at over 100, easily over 100 million people that were wiped off the face of the earth. It was an evil that is almost incomprehensible. And so on this January 6th D-Day, I would just like to give a heavenly salute to all of the Americans who and the Canadians and the British and everyone else, because there were troops from all over the British Empire. There were troops from all over the world that had tried to join this fight to stop what had occurred. And their lives and their sacrifices should never be forgotten. Ever. James Golden, Snurly, 800-848-9222. Jay and the Americans, bring us in this morning.
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0: Howie Kane from Jay and the Americans was born on this day.
1: Until I kissed you.
0: He passed away at age 81 in 2023. 800-848-9222 is how you reach us. Stay right there. The Saturday morning extravaganza just getting underway.

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1: Greg Kelly on June 6, 2026, honor those who serve this country, like me. 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
2: Extra. Subway surfing continues to be a deadly problem in New York City, and cops say a 14-year-old boy was recently killed. An 18-year-old is recovering from critical injuries after they fell while riding on top of a subway train headed over the Williamsburg Bridge. Subway surfing has grown in popularity in recent years as a thrill-seeking social media trend. I'm James Flippin, and this is the Worldwide News Network.
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0: James Golden Show. Four words that mean business. With James Golden, a.k.a. Bo Snerdly.

0: Billy Preston passed away on this day in 2006. You know, he's called the fifth Beatle. In fact, he's the only, I have to check with Lord Voldemort with this. I believe he was the only person that was given credit on a Beatles record. It was like the Beatles with Billy Preston. And I think that's a singular tribute from the Beatles. At one point, the Beatles had considered having Billy Preston join the group. Then, of course, he had that great hit with Sarita. With You I'm Born Again. Remembering the great Billy Preston, James Golden, Saturday Morning Extravaganza. 800-848-9222 is, again, how you reach us. 800-848-9222. Let me go and just very quickly talk about what is happening at Delaney Hall. I think we have sent an overnight clip in from Delaney Hall. Cut 14. Just hit that really quickly. Folks, it is a mess, it is chaos, and it has been. Go ahead, anytime. Just hit it.
1: May I please leave one time?
0: This is some guy trying to get out.
1: Come back in.
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3: You're worried about work in the morning?
2: Quit your job. It's not too late.
0: They are hitting cars coming out. They are swarming cars coming out. I saw one guy spit at one of the ICE officers down there. A journalist got knocked down. It was his own fault. A car was trying to get through. He's running up to the car as it's moving. It knocks him down, and now he's complaining, and they're all complaining. It is total bedlam and chaos out there, and this is the fault of the governor of New Jersey, Cheryl. It is the fault of Ross Baraka, from Planet Newark, the mayor. These people refuse to allow the state police, they've withdrawn them, the local police, to have order out there. It is total bedlam, riotous behavior, more violence than we ever saw on January 6th. Now, Democrats are still whining, moaning, itching about January 6th like it's the worst thing that ever happened to America. Why is that? That is because Democrats themselves, elected Democrats, felt threatened. Every single day across America, Americans are not only threatened, they are murdered, they are raped, their children are harmed. In some cases by criminals that they have let out of jail through their policies, or illegal immigrants that they have let in through their policies, every day, and they don't care. Now, outside of Delaney Hall, for over one solid week, we have seen the violence that is a total insurrection, and Democrats are not making an issue out of it. This is why I never want to hear about January 6th again. The actual leaders in the Democrat Party are not threatened. And so this is allowed to continue. What has to happen at some point is that the National Guard has to be called out. Since you have Democrats, this disgrace of a governor, Cheryl, and Ross Baraka won't get control of the situation, we're going to need the National Guard. 800-848-9222 is how you reach us. James Golden, Bo Snerdy, Saturday Morning Extravaganza continues. Don't go away.
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0: The James Golden Show. It's politics, but theater of the mind with James Golden, a.k.a. Bose Nerdly.
1: You know the song. The year was 1965. Rolling Stones release what for many would be their first introduction to the Stones. Now, this was long before the word crossover was invented in music and radio. The Rolling Stones was played everywhere. It was played on black stations that played pretty much R&B. You know, back then, American music totally segregated. Still is to some degree. The Stones were played on black radio. The Stones were played on top 40 radio. The Stones were played on everywhere. Everybody knew about the Rolling Stones. And you know, it still doesn't it still sound great as soon as you hear it?

0: believe it or not, in some places in the UK, they didn't allow it to be played because they considered the lyrics too sexually suggestive. We listen to this today and we're like, this is what? Sexually suggestive? No. James Golden, Bo Snerdly with you here on Saturday morning. Yes, indeed, my friends. Oh, if you are in the New Jersey area, by the way, if you're from anywhere all over the country, we invite you to call in. Ever popular and growing program here in many markets across this beautiful United States of America. 800-848-9222 is how you reach us. We're going to take some calls pretty soon. But if you're in the New Jersey area, I had on one of my dear friends yesterday, who is conductor, Patrick Burns. He is just amazing. And he's taught me. He teaches me, to say. We meet up on Zoom sometimes, and he'll open up a score, and he'll just teach me things about how scoring works and composition. He's just so wonderful to me. And they're having a performance in Bloomfield, New Jersey. There's a ticket price attached to it. It's not free, but it's with the Bloomfield Youth Band, which I understand is comprised of about 60 people, of orchestra minus the strings. But it's just going to be great. And that's happening tonight. You might want to look into it at the Bloomfield Middle School in New Jersey. It is his 40th anniversary of being a conductor. And so it's just amazing stuff there. So if you're in the Bloomfield area, check that out. Bloomfield Youth Band at the Bloomfield Middle School. There's a ticket price attached to it. Anyway, I want to get to some telephone calls. People are calling in unexpectedly for me. I hadn't expected anyone to really call in about D-Day, but quite a few people want to talk about it. John is calling in from Queens. Welcome. Good morning. How are you this morning?
1: All right, James. And I wanted to tell you one thing. I remember when you used to be with WRL, right?
0: Oh, yes, yes, yes. That's where I started my radio career.
1: Yeah, and I know Jerry B. and Jeff Troy and Bobby J. and Jane Tillman Irving and George Flowers. But I want to tell you that my father was in the 4th Armored Division.
0: Your father was in the 4th Armored Division. Now, let me ask you a question, John. Did he talk about it with you?
1: Yeah, he talked about it with me, too, and he talked about it with my family.
0: And what is your remembrances of all of that, how it affected him, and how important do you think that was in not only his life, but of what actually took place on the ground this day? This day is a pivotal day in the history of the world, this date. June 6th.
1: Yeah, well, he talks about the army, and we went to the reunions and Willa Roma. And you remember Willa Roma, right?
0: I believe, yeah.
1: Yeah, it's a resort in Monticello, and we used to go all the time there.
0: Lovely. Well, look, I'm so glad you're calling. And those are fond people you brought up. I know everyone that you brought up from the WWRL clue. Jerry B., Jerry Bledsoe, is my cousin. That's how I got into business. I visited him at the radio station, and the first day I walked in there, fell in love with radio when I was 14 years old, and that's how it all began. So thank you, John. I so appreciate your call. Let's go to Niagara County in New York. Kevin, welcome. You're upstate in Niagara County. How are you, Kevin?
2: Good morning, dear Bo Snoodley. Very good talking to you, good sir. And I want to say a special heartfelt thank you to the few remaining veterans from World War II. And my daddy, I'm saying like J.R. Ewing, my daddy actually, when we were a colony of Britain, when they exchanged bases for ships with the Brits, you know, Yeah, he worked very closely with the U.S. Navy when they were there in the Caribbean back in the day. So, so I have a very close, you know, heartfelt feeling for, you know, World War II veterans and all veterans, as a matter of fact, you know. And do you know, Bo Snurdly, that one of the most top secret situations relating to what the Caribbean played, especially Trinidad, during World War II? Do you know when they did new inventions and stuff for submarines and so on? It was on the naval base in Chagaramus, Trinidad, that they did all those submarine trials and tests and stuff. And do you know the song Rum and Coca-Cola by the Andrews Sisters?
0: Yeah, I know the song, yeah.
2: Yeah, well, Point Cumana is where the naval base was, and they only declassified that back in the 80s. Yeah. So
0: now, let me just say this. I knew about, and this is what I meant earlier. Folks, we can't grasp how truly big this war was in terms of the 70 theaters across the world that it was 70. We see these histories of World War II, and as much history as we know about it, there's so much more that we don't, like the fact that you just brought up. I had never heard that before. And I have been reading, or if I had, I glanced over it in doing the tremendous amount of reading. And there were several operations that were happening in the Caribbean. The Nazis were there trying, because they understood the significance of the Caribbean in their global schemes. And so there were confrontations in the Caribbean as well with the Nazis. Of course, part of the British Empire was there, as well as other European colonial nations. So this is just, it's just astounding. And I think we have all lost, many of the younger generation have no insight at all into how pivotal D-Day was, how true Nazism and the embrace of Nazism could have resulted in a world that freedom would have been totally extinguished. It's just astounding.
2: Oh, yeah, absolutely. And as a matter of fact, there's a book by a former lieutenant commander from the British Navy, Trader Coast Guard, called U-Boat Activity in the Caribbean. While they were watching the ports in like other areas and so on, the real good crude oil for the war machine actually came from Trinidad. So a lot of tonnage was sunk in the Atlantic, right, that actually came out from that little island that played such a significant role, which I'm proud to say that I have a heritage with. So God bless them all. And as a non-lactating male, you heard about that one, right, in New York?
0: Yeah.
2: Right? Sorry, yeah. You'll talk about it later.
0: Yeah, New
2: right?
0: York State, folks, we covered the story during the week. New York State legislators, Democrats, now want to remove the word mother and father from everything legal. They say it is not inclusive enough. They want to refer to mothers as gestating parent and to fathers as non-gestating parents. This is just, it's the insanity of what it's like to be Democrats these days.
2: Yeah. World War II anniversary, let all the school kids stand 1 minute, just 1 minute of silence. I think they should make that federal law.
0: It would be wonderful if we could have an understanding and an honoring of our ancestors, especially those who fought to preserve our freedoms. I couldn't agree more. Thank you, Kevin. Appreciate the call. Let us quickly go to Melvin in the Bronx. Melvin, how are you?
3: Thank you for making my case. Put all the truth out there and let the truth fall when it's going to fall. What is Executive Order 9981 signed by President Harry Truman July 26, 1948 because of Sergeant Isaac Woodard, a black army veteran, after being discharged?
0: Yeah, first of all, hold on. Most people can't even understand what you're saying. Are you talking about Harry Truman's order regarding segregation in the armed forces?
3: We're fighting World War II, but you talk about freedom. Freedom for whom? when the fight continued and so forth, and how that Sergeant Isaac would wind up in the jail cell because nature called. And of course, he wanted to use the restroom to relieve himself. He wound up in a jail cell, blind in both eyes. Of course, the chief of police and one of the deputies beat him down physically in 1946. Now, what was the world fight for freedom for? Well, Hitler didn't trust the communists, and the United States don't trust the communists.
0: Let me tell you something, Melvin. Look, I understand the anger. My father, my uncles, and so many others fought in World War II overseas in the European theater in Korea, where they had more freedom than they had when they came back into the United States. Okay? I get it. But you know what? Our parents, for the most part, even though the Democrat Party kept them oppressed in America, even though the Democrat Party was still treating them as third-class citizens in America, still loved this country and still believed in the promise of America. And if they can do that, and if they did that with everything that was thrown at them, we should have an obligation to also love this country and further this country's interest in any way that we can to make better lives for our children and our progeny as they did. We can go on and complain about every injustice that was done to past generations, and there are many in every generation. And what's the point? What's the point? If you are not making life better for those that will follow you, as our parents did, without wavering, what is the point? Love you, Melvin. Thank you for the call. Appreciate it. James Golden, Snerdly. Every time I hear this record, it takes me back. The Four Tops. Heavenly birthday for the lead singer of the Four Tops, Levi Stubbs. So many hits from the Four Tops. I mean, you know, you think about Motown. I mean, the Four Tops, all their hits. The Temptations, considered, of course, the lead male group. But the Four Tops were banging them out, too. And then you had Martha Reeves, the Vandellas. You had the Supremes. You had Stevie. You had Marvin Gaye. Tammy Terrell. Gladys Knight and the Pips banging them out. And we're still just scratching the surface. The surface. Happy. And, of course, the Funk Brothers. The musicians behind all of this. All of us out of Detroit. Michigan. Which, well, Detroit is now Detroit. James Golden, Snerdly, Saturday morning extravaganza continues. Don't go away.
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0: 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We don't just celebrate music, we feel it.
1: Ladies and gentlemen, if American music had a founding voice, it might very well belong to Louis Armstrong.
2: And I think to myself,
1: born in the rough neighborhoods of New Orleans, Armstrong rose from poverty.
2: What a wonderful world.
1: To become one of the most influential musicians the world has ever known. With that trumpet in his hands and that unmistakable gravel tone smile on his voice, Satchmo transformed jazz from ensemble entertainment into an art of individual expression. Songs like What a Wonderful World and Hello Dolly made him beloved across generations. But musicians knew the deeper truth. Armstrong revolutionized rhythm, improvisation, and performance itself. He carried the spirit of New Orleans onto the world stage and became a global ambassador for American music.
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0: The James Golden Show. It's politics, but theater of the mind with James Golden, a.k.a. Bose Nerdly.
1: Looking forward to hearing from Princess Diana a little bit later in the program this morning. Oh, man. You know who this is? It's Dino.

0: Oh my gosh, on this day, how? Oh, it's chills. On this day, well, tomorrow's the anniversary, actually. June 7th, 1917, Dean Martin was born. American singer, actor, comedian, film producer, king of the cool, Dean Martin, member of the Rat Pack. I tell you what, I love Dean Martin. I loved him always. You know, do you remember the, I don't know whether you remember, the movies that he did that were kind of a knockoff on all the spy movies that was going on. He was Matt Helm. And there were a bunch of movies with the Matt Helm movies where he was, you know, Mr. They were great. We used to run to the movie theaters when there was a new Matt Helm movie out to see Dean Martin. Dino. And of course, then that brings up the Dean Martin, Jerry Lewis thing. And what great entertainers there were. There still are. But I mean, those entertainers were just an amazing group of people. All of them. And happy heavenly birthday to the one and only Dean Martin. We're going to play another Dean Martin song a little bit later. Well, or maybe soon. I want to get back to the telephones very quickly. People have been holding. Gene is calling in from Mount Vernon. Gene, how are you?
1: Fine, thank you. Bo, in 1944, my husband, who was born in 1932, was 11. I was born in 1937, so I was six. And we really knew nothing about D-Day at all. And I now know and am reminded of June the 6th being that day that was D-Day. And in June of 1964, my husband and I were tourists for a year, 1964, in Ireland. And the month of June, we had purchased bicycles, and we went across Ireland from Dublin to County Kerry on our bicycles. And on June the 6th, we didn't really think about it, but we stayed at Dromineer at a little place where we stayed overnight. And after we had supper, a TV set was on, and we saw a former president, Dwight Eisenhower. And we wondered what was going on. And what we did see was that he had films of D-Day in Normandy in 1944, and all the poor soldiers that were trying to get out of the water and were dying, couldn't get out of the landing craft. And, you know, and then we realized that what D-Day really meant. And we've thought about that ever since. I'm going to be 89 this month, and my husband will be 94.
0: Wow. And so this is what I, folks, and look, they were alive, but children, and so understandably you wouldn't be focused on it then. But those, what you talked about, those scenes, the actual footage, was horrific. They were, these men, so many of them never made it out of the landing craft. Those who made it were under so much intense fire on the beaches. The human effort that it took, and the bravery that it took to take those fields at Normandy, were astounding. And of course, if you have ever seen, as I did, Saving Private Ryan, I tell you, I was, of all the movies, war movies I've seen, that one blew me away. And I remember speaking to a friend of mine whose father was at D-Day. And he said when he and his father had went together when Private Ryan opened and saw the movie, it really affected his father. And his father said of watching the movie, that is exactly what it was like there. Those scenes in that opening of that movie showing the horror that took place on those beaches should always be remembered. And whatever people might think about Steven Spielberg and all the rest of this stuff, I think he did a great service to humanity with that movie, Saving Private Ryan, to show what the Allied troops went through on D-Day. Gene, thank you for the call. We appreciate it so much. Coming up in the next hour, folks, more of your telephone calls. If you want to continue, I'm surprised we're getting so many calls on this, frankly. But if you want to continue to talk about this, we can do it. As we remember Dean Martin, Dino. Our number uno coming to a close. Our number duo coming up. Thomas Lamming, Mr. Bond will be with us at the half hour mark. We're going to talk about IPO, SpaceX, and all that stuff. But we have got so much more ground to cover, too. So stay with us. James Golden, Snurly, Saturday Morning Extravaganza continues.
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18: 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To those who have been members in good standing, we are so grateful. 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

0: This is the James Golden Show with James Golden, a.k.a. Bo's Nerdly.
1: But what would you say to a Republican who says, James, if there was a Republican combat veteran who had a Nazi tattoo, a Totenkopf tattoo, you wouldn't be so forgiving? What would you say to that?
2: It's true. I would say you're exactly right. If that person was a four-time combat veteran, I'd say I'd never vote for him, or maybe it's her. Now we have women in combat. But you know, you can't. But I wouldn't vote. I wouldn't vote for. I think the greatest danger we face right now is some Donald Trump.
3: James Carville with Jake Tapper on CNN. The person they're talking about is Graham Plattner, who is the Democrat front runner in the Senate race for Maine. That primary is coming up, but he looks like he's going to be the guy. And of course, every day new revelations are coming out about Mr. Plattner. This Totenkopf tattoo that he has. Let's explain that really clearly. The Nazis, we just got through talking about D-Day, or just were talking about D-Day, and the threat to the world, the entire world, that Nazism under Adolf Hitler, and it wasn't just Hitler, the Axis powers presented. One of the horrors that we had never seen before was what took place in the concentration camps. And to compare, Democrats are out comparing ICE detention centers to these things. It's just beyond ignorant and beyond hurtful to the men and women in law enforcement who are treating the people inside these detention centers with respect and with humanity in ways that the Nazis never did, never dreamed of. This tattoo that the Democrat likely nominee in Maine had was worn by the SS. Not just the SS, but the SS in concentration camps, where mass exterminations of human beings was the practice. And if you have never read, I have read Auschwitz,

0: And this Democrat claims he didn't know what the tattoo was. And that begs incredulity. How can you, as a grown man in the armed forces, go into a tattoo shop, pick a tattoo, and not even inquire, what is this? What is this that I'm putting on my body? With a military history, not understanding the significance of putting on a military tattoo that was worn by the Nazis who were intent and wore it proudly as their mark that they were involved in the mass extermination of Jews, of gypsies, and anyone else that the Nazis deemed to be unfit for human life. And it is astounding that the Democrats are still, many of them, it's astounding to me that Chuck Schumer, who is Jewish himself, actually endorsed this man, who wore on his body, until he had it covered up, a tattoo that was from the era, and a tattoo directly taken from the SS tattoo that was worn with those intent on exterminating Jewish people from the face of the earth. And yet you have Chuck Schumer endorsing him. I tell you, it's almost beyond belief. We have many people on the phones. I'd like to get to as many calls as we can, so I'm just going to ask all of you on the phones to please, and I say this with all due respect and gratefulness that you're waiting and that you're on hold, just please get right to your point, because we want to try to squeeze in as many calls as we can. I want to talk about what's happening with this Graham Plantner guy. I would like to, at some point, get into this situation overseas that's happening with the Nowak murder and our response. It is a huge story. It is not going away. And then there are so many other things in the news. So I tell you what, at 8:30, at the half-hour mark on this one, we're going to talk with Mr. Bond. Tom Lamming is his real name. I call him Tom Bond, cousin of James Bond. But many people want to know about SpaceX and how can I get in on this IPO and all that stuff. So we're going to speak with him about that. I have so many questions about IPOs, too. You know, you hear all the time people get in on these IPOs, next thing they're rich. Well, how does a normal person get it that doesn't really have an investment background? How do you get into an IPO? Should you get into the IPO? What is all of that stuff? So we're going to talk about that with Tom Bond coming up. Let's do this. Let's take some calls right now. People have been waiting. And I'm going to move into some of these other stories. Folks, we have 60 pieces of audio in our lineup today. We're not going to get to all of them. But we've got some doozies in here for you. Let us go to Joe in Ronkonkoma, New York. Joe, thank you for holding. What's on your mind this morning?
1: Good morning, Bo. If anybody had to be a replacement of Phil Rush's shoes, I'm so glad it's you. With that said, my father-in-law was a World War II veteran. He lied about his age. It was always a question as to how old he was, because he lied about his age and enlisted at 17 years old. He ended up being a paratrooper. He had shrapnel in his hip, never tried to claim disability until much, much later in life. Now, he never, ever talked about his experiences at all. In the last weeks of his life, he was in a VA nursing home, and we were visiting with him, and it was a gorgeous starlit night, and we wheeled him outside in his wheelchair and said, "Grandpa, look at the sky. Look at how many stars you could see." And he said, "It reminds me when I jumped out of the airplane at night." Okay, now think about that.

0: okay, 17, 18 years old, jumping out of an airplane at night with a parachute behind enemy lines, not knowing where you're going to land or whether you're even going to survive. This is a generation that you look at young people today, they don't even come close to the caliber of young people back then. And finally, we convinced him to try to, you know, apply for some sort of disability. He was in his 80s, and it dragged on for years because he needed a hip replacement, and he couldn't get it. And it dragged on for years. One of the reasons was they couldn't find his records. So finally, he did get some sort of settlement. It might have been something like $2,000, which was nothing. And by that point, it was, you know, he was too debilitated to even have a hip replacement. But like I said, and his story is not unique. That's the amazing thing, you know.
1: Joe, I got chills listening to the story you told of your granddad, 17 years old. And I couldn't agree with you more about the caliber of those men. And let us not forget those women who served. We had so many women involved in the war effort, and their stories haven't really been told either, but fully. But yes, and what a great generation of human beings they were. And it is just astounding to hear these stories. And I'm glad you had a chance to spend time and hear that from his lips, his experience. That's just amazing, Joe.
0: And he actually passed, I think, about a week later. So it was a very, very moving experience for my wife and I to actually have him share that with us. So that's what I wanted to let you know.
1: Thank you. What a blessing. Thank you, Joe. It's so wonderful to hear from you. Thank you. Andrea is calling from Washington Township in New Jersey. Good morning, Andrea. What is on your mind this morning?
2: Good morning. I'll be 76 in September, and I had an opportunity to go to Paris last spring with my daughter for vacation, and I told her I could never, in good conscience, go to Paris without taking the trip to Normandy. And we both took a bus tour out of Paris. It was about a three-hour drive, beautiful countryside, and we got to see the beaches of where these men stormed. I got to just relive in my mind, seeing everything. It was the most emotional day I'd had in many years. And there's a beautiful museum there. The highlight of the tour was the American Cemetery. As far as the eye could see, there were buses, buses, buses, and people there, respectful, walking around the cemetery. It was just magnificent, and magnificent to see that people have not forgotten what happened. I studied a lot of American history in elementary, middle school, high school, college, and I have to say that I concur with everything your other people said today and what you've been saying about this greatest generation. I had uncle serve, my aunt was a WAC. She went over to England. She served. And it really is beyond words. So I encourage everyone who goes anywhere to France or close to take that bus tour. It was filled with Americans, and all of us were just very grateful for their sacrifice.
1: Thank you. That's beautiful, Andrea. Thank you for sharing that with us. Wow, folks, you all are blowing my mind this morning. Ina is calling in from Manhattan, New York. Good morning, Ina. How are you?
3: Good morning, Hill. Thank you. My father was in the Royal Air Force at D-Day, and he told us the story when he come. I'm 82 years old. I was born in March. So when he left, I was like 2 months, so I didn't see him until I was 4 years old. and he came to New York and bought me an American Doll girl with the matching dresses like me and the everything. But he told us about D-Day. And then when I saw it on the TV, exactly the way he taught, and he saved a lot of Americans when he get to the water, the Americans was like, they thought they were the enemy, and they had to raise their flag, and he saved a lot of Americans in the water with their foot blown off and stuff like that.
1: Wow, Ina, God bless you, Ina. Thank you for sharing the story of your father, a veteran of D-Day, and amazing, amazing stories we're getting today, folks. James Golden. It's nearly the Saturday morning extravaganza. Today is the birthday of Dave Roberry. He's the keyboardist with the Animals. This, of course, their biggest house of the rising sun. James Golden Snerdly, keep it right here for the Saturday morning extravaganza. We'll continue.
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4: 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Four words that mean business. With James Golden, a.k.a. Bose Nerdly.
1: We have time for a few more voices, so we're going to get to them. Michael is calling in from Rockaway Beach in New York. Michael says here, you want to talk about your uncle's experience with D-Day. What is that experience?
14: My Uncle Frank was a ranger, sergeant at D-Day, and he told me stories that, I can't even go into, but it was unbelievable. It was towards the end of his life. He never spoke to us about it before, and he was dying of cancer. And then he said, I got to tell you this. I haven't told my kids, but I'm going to tell you the stories. I mean, he met Patton at the Battle of the Bulge, retreating, and Patton pulled out his pistol on my uncle and said, Sergeant, where do you think you're going? He says, we've been given orders to retreat. He says, I'm countermanding those orders. Get your ass behind my tanks, get your ass up that road and send me back trucks full of dog tags. But the reason for my call, though, is that my uncle was very, very angry at the French. He encountered a lot of collaborators with the Nazis and the British. He said every time we got into a war, it was precipitated by the British and French inaction to stop Hitler when he invaded the Rhine and the Tsar. And he also said to me that the thing that I recall right now is that when you think about what Trump's doing in Iran and stopping them from getting the bomb, and our European allies, again, are not cooperating with us, it harkens back to that malfeasance on the part of our allies back in the 1930s.
1: Woe and woe. You, my friend, have hit a few nails on the head here. And thank you for sharing that. That is an interesting story with Patton and your uncle. That is a mind-blowing story. And that is what Patton, you talk about the warrior ethos, that was General Patton. And that story you shared, I had never heard, of course, that story before. I'm sure that that story should have made it into a movie somewhere about General Patton. But man, you have just told us something that I'm sure most people have never, ever heard before that are that have studied World War II and have studied the life of General Patton. That is amazing. Thank you so much, Michael, for the call. Bobby, quickly, we have just a few seconds.
15: Yeah, my friend, his father is 100% German, and our government sent him to storm Normandy. He was a sniper, and when he was asked, he said he didn't mind shooting the German enemy. Now, he had a bad car accident after the war, and he daily medicated with alcohol. One day, my friend found him on the porch speaking German, believing he was fighting the Nazis. But the father said he didn't know how to speak German.
1: Whoa.
15: And I'll just say, in June 13th of 42, because I'm on Long Island, the Nazis landed in the Hamptons. U-boat 202 landed off Amagansett in Operation Pistorius, and George Dash, their leader, with three other uniformed Nazi men in a rubber raft, came ashore on a mission conceived by Adolf Hitler.
1: And what happened to them is we, most of us, know what happened to them. It didn't end well for them. Bobby, thank you for the call. Folks, we'll be right back. We got Matt's Pick of the Day coming up. We have Mr. Bond coming up. Tom Bond, cousin of James Bond, talking about IPOs. More of your calls at 800-848-9222. Stay right where you are.
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4: The James Golden Show. It's politics, but theater of the mind with James Golden, a.k.a. Bose Nerdly.
1: Ladies and gentlemen, halfway through the show, you know what that means. I look forward to this every week. I have to admit, I learn something every week. When it's Matt's pick of the day, and it's time for Matt's pick of the day right now.
19: That just warms my heart, knowing that, A, you look forward to it, and B, that I could... be part of the new thing that you learn every single day, Bo. And today with I Want to Dance with Somebody, Whitney Houston captured her second UK number one single. Global Smash went number one in over a dozen countries and won a Grammy Award for Best Female Pop Vocal Performance in 1988. We were talking a little bit about it before, though. I brought up that I was going to do this, and you said to me, don't refer to her as the queen. She's the princess. The real queen is Aretha Franklin. I told you that one of my queens is Beyonce. But looking at this list of notes that I jotted up on my way over here and last night for this pick, I got to disagree with you, Bo. She is hands down the queen of female artists. I had to I had to cut it down. I had so many things. It started to sound like a manifesto for Whitney Houston. So I just decided to go off the dome with a couple of things that I personally know about her.
1: Okay.
19: And we'll start with
1: all
19: the
1: right.
19: fact that she remains the only artist to achieve 7 consecutive number one singles on the Billboard Hot 100. Her sophomore album, Whitney, in 1987, was the first album by a female artist to debut at number one on the Billboard 200 chart. And she is still the only woman with 3 albums that topped the Billboard 200 for more than 10 weeks each. She has 6 Grammy Awards, I should say, which everyone obviously knows. But she's also won 22 American Music Awards in her career. And in 1994, she won 8 trophies in a single night, which matches the one and the only Michael Jackson. And if that does not show how dominant she was and how amazing she was for the music industry, I don't know what else does, Bo. She is the queen of female artists. And there are obviously so many great ones out there, but she stands alone. She is the one and only queen of female artists.
1: Now, here is what you're not taking into account, because you can't. At the time that Aretha broke,
19: yes,
1: the country was very different than the time when Whitney achieved all of those wonderful, which she deserved.
19: Very
1: I'm not saying
19: true,
1: Whitney doesn't
19: true.
1: Deserve it. Okay? It was a different age when Aretha broke through with everything that she did.
19: So many.
1: We lived in an age that was musically segregated in America. You
19: yes.
1: didn't have the opportunity. Black artists didn't have the opportunity to advance the way it is because of Aretha Franklin.
19: 100%.
1: And because of that generation of artists that paved the way for the success of artists. And not to take away her talent.
19: No, absolutely.
1: Because I love some Whitney Houston.
19: There would be no Whitney Houston if it weren't for Aretha Franklin.
1: Boom.
19: Absolutely.
1: Ree is the queen, my brother.
19: I can't disagree with that.
1: But I'm not saying that Whitney isn't either. As you know, queens pass on in succession.
19: Exactly.
1: So for her generation, Aretha was the queen. That is not taking away the great, wonderful Whitney Houston. Like I said, I always learn something from your analysis for Matt's pick. I love what you do, Matt.
19: Appreciate that, Bo. Thank you so much.
1: It is time, ladies and gentlemen, to check in with Tom Bond. His real name, I call him Tom Bond. I met Tom on a cruise. And we were having dinner together, and Tom came in with this tuxedo, and I was like, damn, who was this guy? And I told him, yo, man, you look like James Bond or something in here. And Tom Bond, you must be his cousin. And Tom Bond and I have become a very good, dear friends. And Tom is in the finance business. His name is Thomas Lemming. And Thomas, welcome to the program again. You've been here before, and welcome back, Mr. Bond. Tom Lemming, how are you this morning?
18: I'm good. Thank you so much. And James, before we get started, you know, we spoke earlier in the week about doing the show today. It didn't occur to me that it was June 6th at the time. But, you know, our firm, Normandy Investment Advisors, is named after our firm's president's father landed on Utah Beach. And so we thought that'd be a great way to honor not just his effort, all the soldiers' efforts, and that kind of is in keeping with the theme of this show. But we can go on to SpaceX, but another Normandy connection.
1: No, I am so glad you brought that up. That is amazing. Tom, this impact that D-Day had on, if it were not for the effort of those brave Americans and the brave allies, British, Canadians, and allies from all over the world that helped liberate Europe, this world, freedom might well have been extinguished for many generations to come if it weren't for their efforts. And we owe them a debt.
18: And unfortunately, so many of those people are dying. I think 1,000 a day or something like that. There won't be many left. My dad fought with our firm's founder's dad later in the Battle of the Bulge, 6 months later after the D-Day landing. And there's very few of those people. Both our fathers have passed away. It's special to have known somebody that actually experienced it and can tell you, how impactful it was on their lives and how it changed the future of the world.
1: Absolutely. Thank you for sharing that. Wow, I didn't, Tom, that's just amazing. Folks, one of those spontaneous cosmic connections. Let's talk about, all right, so SpaceX. I have friends, I want to get SpaceX stock. Everybody, IPO, SpaceX is going to be huge. If we buy SpaceX and we get in on the IPO, why, in just a little bit, we'll be millionaires or we're going to do really well. And so I called you and I'm like, Tom, I'm going to get into the SpaceX thing. And okay, so where do we start? Do we start with the basic understanding of how people get into an initial public offering, and then specifically your thoughts on SpaceX?
18: Okay. I'll start by saying most IPOs don't work out. The history of IPOs, we all remember, and we can all say, gee, I wish I'd been in the Apple IPO or the Microsoft IPO or what have you. But survivor bias is real, and we know the survivors, and for every one of those companies, there's dozens that go to zero. And so it's not a slam dunk. But now let's talk about SpaceX. SpaceX is already the largest space launch vehicle company in the world. They've got like 85% market share. Most companies IPO is little companies that they may make it, they may not. Maybe you've heard of them, most not. This is already a mature company. It'll be the seventh largest company in the S&P 500 the day it goes public. So this one will have longevity. And then the question is the valuation appropriate to make money on it? But we can get to that later. If you want, let's talk about how could you buy it if you wanted to.
1: Okay, let's start there. If you wanted to, how could you do it?
18: Okay, it's not easy. I'm familiar certainly with the way, if my guess is a lot of your listeners have an account at Charles Schwab. So I can speak to that one specifically, but the steps would be the same elsewhere, at Robinhood, at Fidelity, and so forth. This IPO is unique in that Musk wanted to give it to give access to retail clients. Typically, investment professionals buy these big mutual fund companies, insurance companies. Anyone that manages large sums of money is viewing IPOs at one time every day during the late 90s. But certainly every year you're looking at a number of IPOs to own. And this one's unique in that 30% of the stock is being carved out for retail. So if you go on your Schwab account and go, and I can tell you the key clicks, you can just go up to trade, go down to, you know, it'll open up a drop down, go down to IPOs, and you can fill out a form, a conditional offer to purchase, a COTP form. So you have to answer some questions about your investment knowledge and your relationship to people in the, or firms in the financial industry. You could be blocked from doing it, or if you work at SpaceX or something like that. But it'll give you an opportunity to literally state how many shares do you want. My guess is already I think it's at least two times oversubscribed. I think that'll end up being larger. So if you say you want 500 shares, you may be lucky to get 100. It'll be rationed in that way. But you can simply go through those steps. Now, that is working this way for SpaceX because Elon Musk wanted individuals, people like the people listening to this program, to have access. But you'll need a brokerage account, and you're probably going to have to answer the questions. I'm not telling you how to answer the question, answer them truthfully, but you're probably going to have to say something about, you know, you do have some experience and so forth. It does ask you, you know, what is your level of investment experience? What is your level of risk taking? And so answer those questions truthfully. But that's the way the process works for this one. That is very unique. That's not the norm for the next IPO will not work that way. This one's special.
1: Okay. So now you've answered that. And this is very interesting, by the way. And I want to just come back to this after we talk about SpaceX valuation, because most people don't, I mean, for years, this IPO, IPO, IPO, And a lot of people are locked out. They hear about it after the fact. And they're like, well, how do these other people get to invest in these things and I can't? Or I don't know how. So that's one thing I want to come back to. Now this issue of valuation. Okay, treat me like I'm a financial novice, and I don't know anything about valuations and all that stuff. So when you talk about SpaceX and the valuation, explain this to me like I'm a novice. What is that about?
18: Okay, the first thing to recognize on SpaceX, the company is unprofitable. So even though it's by far the largest provider of launch vehicles, along with Starlink service. Some people are maybe listening to this program through their Starlink system. Others, most people are on cable or something like that, but you can get access to the internet through Starlink. They have, if you use Grok, which I do, that is part of SpaceX. It's their artificial intelligence agent. And so it's a huge company, but it is spending so much money to build these new technologies, it is unprofitable. It lost about $5 billion last year. And so the question is, what will this be worth? If you go through some gyrations and have your fingers crossed a little bit, but not totally unreasonable, you can project that maybe this company could earn, you know, I've seen estimates of maybe $17 a share many years out into the future, you know, 5-6 years out into the future. And so then you can put a multiple. How many times of that earnings would you pay for the stock? And so right now you're buying something. It's almost like buying a biotech stock that doesn't even have a drug yet. They're working on it. It is not making money. So you're making a bet on the future. And if you work hard, you can make the case that this valuation may work out, but you're going to have to own the stock for a while. So this isn't a get-rich-quick scheme. Now, it's certainly not a scheme, but it's not a method to do that. But the stock could pop on, it's going to price next week, so it'll go public 1 week from yesterday, and we'll know for sure then. My guess is, given the demand, the fact that we're even talking about it, you know, on this program, there's going to be a lot of people going through the key clicks at Schwab and Fidelity, and then, of course, institutions will want to own it. A lot of index funds will have to buy it because while it's not going to go in the S&P 500 right away, there was talk that it would, it'll go into other indices, and those institutions will have to buy it because it is a big, important company. But it's unprofitable, so it's going to be very volatile for probably for weeks and months, years to come.
1: Man, so if you're, let's say, and this is important, what you said about many years out. So if you have older investors, and let's just face facts, the older you get, the less certain you are that you're going to get older. So if you have older investors who think that this might be a good deal, they may want to take their own age and the wait time in consideration. And even at the share price, does it make sense to wait that long to see a profit on the stock when you could have put your money somewhere else that could perhaps be more profitable? Am I looking at that the right way?
18: Yeah, no, you absolutely are. Yesterday, to me, was a little laboratory experiment as to what happens, because we really haven't talked about this, and maybe some of your listeners for sure know it, and maybe others don't. If you have money in the market, most people know yesterday was a disaster. Stocks, commodities, almost Bitcoin, almost everything collapsed. But there were certain things that were actually up yesterday, and up a lot. And what we saw yesterday is when all of a sudden people want to take risk off. They sold their Bitcoin. They sold their gold. The silver was down 8%. They sold stocks. They sold bonds. Almost everything was hit. But consumer staple stocks went up like 1.75%. REITs were up. Real estate investment trusts were up. And so I use that as kind of a guide to the future. If this market actually decides to, which I'm kind of in that camp, think that we are in some kind of bubble, that we've while AI is critical and it's changed my daily workflow, how I operate my life, it doesn't mean it's worth just any price. And so when those prices correct, just like they did for the internet stocks back starting in 2000, you quickly get a feel for what people are going to shift toward. And so yesterday, there was a huge shift towards staples, real estate investment trusts. Small cap value stocks did fairly well. They were down, but not down nearly as much as the market. And so there are other places to go to be better positioned. And I think a lot of this mirrors what happened back in 99 and 2000 when the internet bubble burst. Today, we have another technology that's driving asset prices and excitement. And while that's all real and true, it doesn't mean everything's worth the price that it last traded for. And so we're going to probably go through some kind of correction on that.
1: Wow. Okay. Now, I know you are not giving specific advice, and I appreciate that. And disclaimer, folks, we're not here to tell you what to do. I know we got to take a break. I'm getting to it. Thank you, Matt. But I want to just tell you people, Tom, if people want to reach out to your firm, can you just tell people how to get a hold of you or if they want further financial advice? And I want you to just also, do you think before people make investments like these, they should speak to a financial professional, any qualified financial professional, so that they fully understand what they're doing?
18: Well, absolutely. Now, I am one, even though we run a firm that helps people with their investments, I'm definitely one that thinks that a lot of people can do this for themselves, but most people can't. You know, so you need to do your own work, but certainly if you're perplexed or you've got a special situation, you do need to reach out to somebody because there's lots of other thought and vehicles that a firm can employ and help a client with to, you know, kind of get them to where they're going and just be a sounding board and say, does this even make sense? So, as I mentioned earlier, our firm is Normandy Investment Advisors, and they can either go to the website Normandy IA for investment advisors, normandyia.com, or the phone number is 913-914-1944, which is not an accident on those last four digits. So, again, James, what a coincidence that we're talking on June 6th, but the 1944 is the last four digits of the phone number.
1: Oh, yeah.
18: Tells you a lot.
1: It tells you a lot. Tom, thank you for spending so much time and explaining all this with us. We appreciate you.
18: Great. Thank you, James.
1: James Goldman Snerley. David Navarro, born tomorrow. In 1967, founding member of Jane's Addiction. Also, former member of the Red Hot Chili Peppers. Also, worked with Alanis Morissette. Happy birthday, David Navarro. James Golden Snurley coming back. Don't go away. Saturday morning extravaganza continues. Princess Diana waiting in the wings. Can't wait to catch up with her. We'll be right back.

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1: In Central Africa, Red Cross workers are going door to door sharing information about how Ebola virus is spread, as the head of the World Health Organization says medical responders are trying to play catch up during the deadly Ebola outbreak. The Democratic Republic of Congo is where the outbreak is centered. Volunteers in hazmat suits are supervising burials, and there have been attacks reported on healthcare facilities, as well as ongoing military conflicts and general mistrust within the community, all hampering efforts. The virus has so far killed at least 220 people in the DRC, with neighboring countries also at risk. There are now at least 7 suspected cases in neighboring Uganda. I'm James Flippin, and this is the Worldwide News Network.
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4: 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We service most of the United States.
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0: James Golden Show. It's politics, but theater of the mind with James Golden, a.k.a. Bo's Nerdly.
9: My friends, I would be remiss if I did not. We've been talking about it during the weekly show. The cost of New York Knicks tickets. Somebody tried to embarrass President Trump because he's going to the game. By the way, Stephen A. Smith says he shouldn't come. And I was like, when did Stephen A. Smith buy the Knicks? It's like, I like Stephen A. Smith most of the time, but it's like, really, Stephen, be quiet. Anyway, I have people telling me, and these are people that like the Knicks, that they didn't think the Knicks were going to get past the whoever they're playing now, the San Antonio thing, yeah, whatever. And they keep winning. They've won. They've won 13 straight games. And New York is just like in a tizzy over the Knicks. And I remember, of course, as a kid, when the Knicks, I was in New York when the Knicks won, when they had the team with Clyde, with Walt Frazier and Earl Monroe, Earl the Pearl, and Willis Reed and all that stuff. So it's exciting, but the ticket prices, I mean, $20,000 to sit in the, folks, it's the top of the Madison Square Garden. Things look like ants when you're looking down below. And you're going to pay like $12,000 to $20,000 to sit up there? And the prices on the front row seats are just unbelievable. So they asked President Trump about it, and Trump is like, well, what do you think with most average people can't afford to get on? Most average people can't afford to go in regular season of some of these sporting events. Clean them up. And he said, well, they can watch it on TV. And now they're trying to treat it like a an Antoinette moment. Let them eat cake. That's the way most people are watching it anyway. On TV. I tell you, this media.
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